0: Piano Concerto No. 1 in D Minor, Opus 15 by Johannes Brahms. Paul Lewis was the soloist in his New York Philharmonic subscription debut. The conductor was Christoph von Dohnányi. I'm Alec Baldwin, and you're listening to the New York Philharmonic This Week.
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0: Harmonie du Soir, Evening Harmonies. Very nice. 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We heard number 11, played there by Alice Sarah Ott.
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1: Lewis Ballard is a man who was known as, often referred to as, the father of Native American classical composition. His father was Cherokee, and in fact, both of his parents were significant figures in their respective tribes. His father was related to a prominent principal chief of the Cherokee Nation, and his mother, Quapaw. And in fact, Ballard's Quapaw name is Hanganotse, which translates to one who stands with eagles. His work, The Four Moons, is a wonderful representation of his output and its integration of indigenous content into the Western classical tradition. We'll hear it played tonight by the Fort Smith Symphony, led by John Jeter.

0: The Four Moons by the Native American composer Lewis Ballard. That was the Fort Smith Symphony, led by John Jetter.
1: This is Vic DiGeronimo. 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When? 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

0: Sunset Soliloquy from Upon Further Reflection by the late Michael Tilson Thomas. We heard it played by John Wilson.
1: Utah is a rare red state that has not fully embraced President Trump. 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
1: The Cincinnati Symphony Orchestra commissioned this next piece from their composer in residence, Jonathan Bailey Holland, for the opening of Cincinnati's National Underground Railroad Freedom Center. And Holland wrote the piece, which he called Halcyon Sun, while envisioning, he said, what the sun represented for those in captivity. And the music, he said, is meant to evoke the various colors of the sun slowly moving across the sky, tracing the journey of someone fleeing to freedom. Pava Järvi and the Cincinnati Symphony Orchestra with Jonathan Bailey Holland's Halcyon Sun.

0: Halcyon Sun by Jonathan Bailey Hollins, performed by the Cincinnati Symphony Orchestra, led by Paavo Järvi. Music for this first week of summer, according to the summer solstice way of measuring things, at least, on Extra Eclectic.
1: 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Oz Movanska is the guest conductor in three works: Montgomery's Banner, Arautavara's Cantus Arcticus, the Concerto for Orchestra and Birds, and Orff's Carmina Burana. 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
2: Katie Buzard here, writer and editor of Clef Notes, Illinois Public Media's classical music newsletter. This month on the Clef Notes blog, we remember composer Carlisle Floyd, who would have celebrated his 100th birthday on June 11th. Floyd was a defining figure of 20th century American opera, making his mark as both a composer and a librettist, with operas that champion rural American themes, characters, and music. Head to the Clef Notes blog at will.illinois.edu/clefnotes to learn more about the father of American opera and to hear excerpts from his output.
0: The sounds of Philip Glass will round out this hour of the show, and this is from his opera, Akhenaten. And we will hear the hymn to the sun and countertenor Anthony Roth Costanzo singing here. And in this performance with Les Violons du Roi, the King's Violins, led by Jonathan Cohen. Music Philip Glass on Extra Eclectic.

0: I'm Steve Seal. 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
4: Today, look for sunny skies with a high of 31 degrees.
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0: Richard Tognetti leading the Australian Chamber Orchestra in True Horizon by John Luther Adams. 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
0: Okay, so what's the most famous night music in all of classical music that is not Eine kleine Nachtmusik by Mozart? Well, it's got to be the Adagio from the Moonlight Sonata by Beethoven, right? Well, that's not 21st century classical. Ah, but it is when Maya Beiser plays it. The, yes, she's been called the, the queen of the avant-garde cello. Mm-hmm. I think that her approach to not just performance, but also the way that she likes to record things is quite gothic. So here's evidence of that in her own arrangement of Beethoven.

0: Musica Celestis, Music of the Heavens, from Aaron J. Curtis, played there by the Minnesota Orchestra, conducted by Eiji Owe. Once again, thanks to Jennifer Allen, who puts together the playlists here on the show every week. I'm Steve Seal. It's Extra Eclectic.
1: Utah is a rare red state that has not fully embraced President Trump. Congressional candidates there are campaigning without mentioning the president at all.
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0: The Philadelphia Orchestra, led by Yannick Nezet-Séguin, with Sergei Rachmaninoff's Symphonic Dances.
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0: Maurice Ravel's noble and sentimental waltzes. Jan Pascal Tortelier conducted the Ulster Orchestra.
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0: Emperor, Beethoven's Piano Concerto No. 5, performed by Yundi and the Berlin Philharmonic under conductor Daniel Harding.
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0: Guitar Sonatina by Manuel Ponce, performed by Manuel Barrueco.
1: Utah is a rare red state that has not fully embraced President Trump. Congressional candidates there are campaigning without mentioning the president at all.
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0: Life in Naples is good. From Aus Italien or From Italy by Richard Strauss, music that a young Strauss wrote after his own trip to Italy. Riccardo Muti conducted the Berlin Philharmonic. I'm Jalene Kahn. Thank you for being here with me. Enjoy your Tuesday.
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0: That was really the kind of uppermost thing in his life.
1: Music critic Anthony DeCurtis co-wrote Davis's 2013 autobiography, The Soundtrack of My Life. Anthony, thanks.
0: Thank you.
1: Clive Davis died Monday. He was 94.

0: Springfield disciplines black students at a higher rate than almost any other in Illinois. 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
2: 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This month on the Clef Notes blog, we remember composer Carlisle Floyd, who would have celebrated his 100th birthday on June 11th. Floyd was a defining figure of 20th century American opera, making his mark as both a composer and a librettist, with operas that champion rural American themes, characters, and music. Head to the Clef Notes blog at will.illinois.edu/clefnotes to learn more about the father of American opera and hear excerpts from his output.
3: Live from NPR News in Washington, I'm Dave Mattingly. Iran's assertion that it has not agreed to allow UN nuclear inspectors back into the country is getting pushback from President Trump. Writing on Truth Social this morning, the president insists Iran has agreed to do so, in his words, fully and completely. Federal investigators say structural failure due to poor construction is what caused the deadly partial collapse of a condo building in South Florida nearly 5 years ago. The beachfront collapse occurred just after 1 a.m. local time and left 98 people dead, as NPR's Debbie Elliott reports.
4: The 12-story Champlain Towers South condo partially collapsed on June 24, 2021. New technical findings by the National Institute of Standards and Technology conclude the problem started about 3 weeks before the collapse, when two connections between garage columns and the pool deck failed. Judith Matrani-Reiser co-leads the federal investigation.
5: Once the first connection failed, other elements of the pool deck were left to carry their loads, but they were not strong enough to handle them due to problems that stemmed from the original design and construction of the building.
4: Investigators will issue a final report later to include recommendations to improve building safety. Debbie Elliott, NPR News.
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0: From Illinois Public Media News, I'm Reginald Hardwick. It's 8:31, 64 degrees in Champaign-Urbana, 63 in Danville, and 65 in Decatur. An environmental group wants the federal government to consider the health impacts of legal nitrate contamination in public drinking water. Harvest Public Media's Celia Yapas-Jepson reports.
6: The nonprofit Environmental Working Group says nearly one-fifth of Americans rely on community water supplies that showed elevated nitrate in recent years. It's especially common in agriculture states like Kansas, Nebraska, Wisconsin, and Texas because of fertilizer and manure. And it's legal up to 10 milligrams of nitrate per liter of drinking water. The Environmental Working Group wants the federal government to complete a review of studies linking nitrate to colorectal cancer, birth defects, and other health problems, and then to consider tightening the legal limit. I'm Celia Yopis-Jepson, Harvest Public Media.
0: Environmental Working Group says testing has shown elevated nitrate levels in communities like Decatur and Peoria as well. Harvest Public Media is a collaboration of public media newsrooms in the Midwest and Great Plains, including Illinois Public Media. Lamphere High School in Springfield suspends its black students at a higher rate than almost any other school in the state. Illinois report card data shows suspensions at Lamphere during the 2024 to 2025 school year weren't for violence, alcohol, or cigarettes. About 100 suspensions were for, quote, violence without physical injury, and 2,000 were for other reasons. Lamphere principal Alicia Miller says this year's data is looking better. She says that's partially because of new efforts encouraging students to think critically and prepare for college.
7: When you have engagement in the classroom, then you don't have as many discipline issues.
0: Lamphere and Springfield District 186 are under a 50-year-old consent decree to desegregate and hire more teachers of color relative to its population. You'll hear more about this story at 6:45 in part two of a statewide series on the over-disciplining of black students. Your forecast from meteorologist Andrew Pritchard: today, sunny with a high of 78 degrees and a north wind of 5 miles per hour. Tonight, clear skies with a low of 57 degrees and a north wind of 5 miles per hour. Check the forecast anytime at ipmnewsroom.org.
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1: I'm meteorologist Andrew Pritchard with your IPM News forecast for Champaign-Urbana. Today, look for sunny skies with a high of 78 degrees and a north wind 5 miles per hour. Tonight, partly cloudy with a low of 57 degrees. Tomorrow, partly cloudy with a chance of a thunderstorm and a high of 80 degrees with a south wind 5 to 10 miles per hour. Tomorrow night, mostly cloudy with a chance of showers and a low of 64 degrees. And for Thursday, mostly sunny with a chance of a thunderstorm and a high of 82 degrees with a south wind 5 miles per hour.
2: 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I'm Reginald Hardwick. 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
8: Good morning, I'm Michelle Martin. There's a new piece of Mozart music out, surprising because he died more than two centuries ago. A notebook from 1778 belonging to one of his students was recently discovered in a library in France. In it were the students' notes and homework corrections from the legendary composer himself. The notes amounted to seven original Mozart pieces, which were performed for the first time ever at the National Library of France this weekend, giving new meaning to ghostwriting. It's Morning Edition.
9: 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From Penn Medicine, committed to innovation since 1751, from groundbreaking discoveries to life-saving care, Penn Medicine is working to change lives. 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
2: From Illinois Public Media News, I'm Reginald Hardwick. It's 8:45 and 64 degrees in Champaign-Urbana. Schools across the U.S. remove black students from class at a higher rate than other students. And that's true in Illinois, where some schools suspend black students much more often than others. Yesterday, we talked about a Rockford Middle School with the highest rate of suspensions for black students. The school with the second highest suspension rate is Lamphere High School in Springfield. IPM's Emily Hayes takes us there.
10: You are correct as well.
11: A dozen Lamphere High School students are going head-to-head in a Black History Quiz Bowl against teams from Springfield's other two high schools. The team is excited to compete. But after an hour, students from one of the other teams notice a middle schooler in the audience seems to be mouthing the answers to the Lamphere competitors.
12: File a formal complaint of cheating.
11: The moderator asks the student to move to the back of the room.
10: I would ask this gentleman to move himself so far back there to the back of the room.
11: A principal later comes to get the possible cheater, and the energy among the other students deflates. It's a situation teachers and administrators are facing across the country, students ignoring classroom rules or disrupting the rest of the class. Marvin E. Miller has driven buses for the district for 8 years. He says students came back from the COVID-19 pandemic a little wilder and less willing to listen to authority.
13: A little easier to throw out cuss words and threaten and, you know, and bully and just all that stuff, you know. Spit on the floor, you know, throw the trash all over the floor.
11: Trash he has to clean up.
13: There's a lack of discipline. There's a lack of respect.
11: He wants most students to have a good experience and would like to kick out the problem ones. His grandson says he is having a good experience at Lamphere. Keon Horton is a rising junior.
0: There's a lot of nice people here, a lot of nice teachers. You can go out in the hallway and hold a nice conversation with anybody.
11: He says one negative is that when others misbehave, it affects everyone. But as the school year wrapped up, he noticed students were getting more suspensions for 5 to 10 days out of school.
0: The out-of-school suspensions, I would definitely change those because they're starting to hand those out a little bit more frequently for sometimes just real small problems. I would change that.
11: He says some of the offenses were cursing or being late to class. Nationwide, Black students are removed from their classrooms more often than others. Data from the Department of Education shows Black boys only made up 9% of the preschool population, but received 30% of the total out-of-school suspensions. And at Lamphere, there were only 500 Black students in the most recent year of data, but they received almost four times that number of in- and out-of-school suspensions. Advocates in Springfield have worried for decades about how Black students are being treated in the school district. The district was ordered to desegregate in 1976, and it agreed to have its progress monitored by an outside organization under a consent decree. The Springfield NAACP branch has taken on that responsibility.
5: I never had a Black teacher growing up, but my children did.
11: Candace D. Trees is one of the group's vice presidents. She says the decree requires the district to hire minority staff relative to its student population. Trees says the NAACP has a good relationship with District 186, and there's been progress over the years. Springfield's next superintendent will be African American. But many of the Black teachers hired are now retiring.
5: Our kids have to see people that look like them. It's just really, really important.
11: She says that could help with Lamphere High School's high discipline rates, with the hope the Black teachers would be more likely to recognize a student sleeping as a call for help instead of a cause for suspensions.
3: Are you affirming their existence, or do you have presupposed dispositions towards children?
11: John A. Williams III is a professor in the education department at Texas A&M University. He researches inequitable discipline outcomes for Black students. He says hiring more Black teachers is one of many ingredients to improve discipline outcomes for Black students, but it's not a solution by itself.
3: It's how we treat the kids, but it's also what are we feeding them from an educational standpoint? Do they see themselves in the curriculum?
11: Other solutions include having policies that allow for flexibility from teachers and staff, and administrators who support growing kids instead of punishing them. Lamphere High School's principal says she's that kind of administrator.
14: I love all kids, and I'm here from everyone. And every single student, whether they've been suspended or not, they know I love them.
11: Principal Alicia Miller says the school's discipline rates have been improving this year, and thinks new training on restorative practices is one reason why.
14: You want to get people to reflect on how your actions, you know, impacted the victim, you know? And you focus on the deed, not the doer.
11: Miller is retiring as principal this summer, but she says the rest of the administration will still have the restorative training. The school has also worked with the state to improve graduation rates. Lamphere added a new focus on college readiness, which she says has helped students get engaged instead of acting out. That kind of engagement is one of the goals of the annual Black History Quiz Bowl. Retired social worker Robert Blackwell was this year's moderator. He was excited about how many Black students participated.
15: When the young folks were introducing themselves, they had so many profound reasons for which this was important to them.
11: Blackwell says he thinks teachers sometimes see lively student behavior as misbehavior, and they should give them the benefit of the doubt when they're not trying to harm anyone. I'm Emily Hayes with IPM News.
2: Tomorrow, we'll take you to a school where Black students are rarely suspended. Tune in for what that school does instead on Morning Edition.
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17: From Marketplace in Washington, I'm Kimberly Adams. Amazon Prime Day starts today and runs through Friday. Consumers are expected to spend around $26 billion over those 4 days. Marketplace's Nancy Marshall-Genzer reports on Amazon's big AI experiment this year.
18: Amazon has a new AI assistant, Alexa for shopping. It confesses that, quote, my answers are powered by AI, so I may not always get things right. Then it cheerily offers to answer questions ranging from the best road trip snacks for kids to gift ideas for my mother-in-law. You can also ask Alexa for shopping, hey, where's my shampoo order? And you can use it to set price alerts. This is the first Prime Day for Alexa for shopping, a test for whether all the money Amazon spent developing it was a good investment. Amazon is hoping its new AI assistant will get shoppers to spend more, and it might. A new analysis from Adobe predicts Prime Day traffic from AI to U.S. retail sites will be up by more than 100% over June of 2025. And I should note, Amazon Business is a marketplace underwriter. I'm Nancy Marshall-Genzer for Marketplace.
16: We got news yesterday that Keir Starmer is resigning as Prime Minister and head of the UK Labour Party, a reset at 10 Downing Street just in time for the 10-year anniversary of the Brexit referendum vote. I asked Graham Gudgeon, an associate at the Centre for Business Research at the University of Cambridge, about whether a change in leadership at this moment might lead to a change in the relationship between the UK and the European Union.
19: Andy Burnham, who will most likely become the new Prime Minister, has in the past supported rejoining the EU. So he's putting this, as we say here, on the long finger. I think so. He will say, well, perhaps it's a good idea eventually, but very little, I think, will be done to actually facilitate this.
16: Global tech stocks were selling off and had the markets opening down this morning. The Dow is down 0.2%. The S&P 500 is down 1%. And the tech-heavy NASDAQ is down 0.5%.
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16: On Monday, the Senate passed a bipartisan housing bill aimed at tackling the housing shortage across the country. One provision would limit corporate purchases to make more room for individual buyers. Yesterday, Marketplace's Nova Safo took us to Las Vegas, where investor purchases have been higher than the national average. He continues his reporting today.
21: In the Las Vegas metro area, investors and companies bought some 70,000 single-family homes over the last decade. In some neighborhoods, corporate landlords now own a quarter of all homes, according to research from the University of Nevada.
22: The reason investors are so attracted to purchasing housing assets here is because there's a big demand for people to move here.
21: Nicholas Irwin, research director at the Leeds Center for Real Estate at the University of Nevada, Las Vegas, says the housing supply has not grown fast enough.
22: If you don't build homes for people and it puts this upward pressure on prices, then it's pretty attractive from an investor to come in, and they know there's always going to be this built-in demand for people.
21: The population in Las Vegas grew 5% between 2020 and 2025, almost double the national rate. Home prices in Las Vegas rose by 70% over the last decade, twice the national average. During the same period of time, Las Vegas realtor Steve Hawks says many of his clients sold their homes to investors.
23: A lot of times the corporate landlords will pay above market for it because they'll get that back in the rent. A lot of times the sellers didn't want to sell it to a corporate landlord, but the offers were so much higher than the average buyers. You can't say no to this.
21: Now Hawks says the damage is done. Many first-time home buyers in Vegas can't find homes they can afford.
23: The entry-level homes are in basically hard to come by because so many thousands of them were purchased by the corporate landlords.
21: And they're still buying. According to Redfin, a fifth of all homes sold in Las Vegas during the last 3 months of 2025 alone were purchased by investors. And Las Vegas is not unique. A quarter of all homes in San Francisco and Los Angeles, one-third in Miami, were bought by investors. So on the surface, it seems like banning large investment firms and companies from buying more homes, which Congress is considering, would help. But there's a wrinkle.
24: If you look at the single-family home purchases since the pandemic, actually a larger fraction of them are from so-called mom-and-pop investors.
21: That's Cameron LaPointe, a real estate economist at Yale. Mom-and-pop, as in owning 10 or less homes. They now account for more than 60% of investor purchases. Giant firms account for about 1%. Ban the big guys, LaPointe says, and the little guys could just step into the void.
24: By limiting large investors, you might be helping smaller investors who are more deep-pocketed, maybe just giving them a leg up in growing their portfolio.
21: So what's a better solution? Build more homes, says Adrian Todman, CEO of the National Rental Home Council, an industry trade group.
1: We have not, as a country, had enough investment and intentionality around good old-fashioned starter home. They used to be built much more frequently.
21: Remember what Las Vegas realtor Steve Hawk said, that starter homes were in short supply because so many were purchased by investors. The bill working its way through Congress could help with provisions to encourage more building, like reducing some regulations on manufactured homes and tying federal grants to the number of homes localities construct.
1: It is so easy to point to a boogeyman and say, look, this is why people can't afford a home. But it's much more complex than that.
21: In fact, Todman points out that the big investors she represents have mostly pivoted away from large-scale acquisitions of existing homes in favor of building new properties instead. I'm Nova Safo for Marketplace.
17: And in Washington, I'm Kimberly Adams with the Marketplace Morning Report. 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
4: 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Tonight, partly cloudy, the low 57. Tomorrow, partly cloudy with a chance of a thunderstorm and a high of 80. Tomorrow night, mostly cloudy with a chance of showers, the low 64. And Thursday, mostly sunny with a chance of a thunderstorm and a high of 82. We're at 67 currently. Good morning. It's Tuesday, June 23rd, 2026. Vic DiGeronimo with you. We're going to have a classic morning as we're less than 2 weeks away from the nation's semi-quincentennial. Start practicing that. Semi-quincentennial, the 250th. Would you settle for just a bicentennial this morning? The oldest music conservatory in the Netherlands, the Royal Conservatory of The Hague, was established in 1826 by Willem I, the first king of the Kingdom of the Netherlands. I learned about that when I was preparing to play a piece for you today, featuring one of the conservatory's faculty members, professor of recorder, Daniel Bruggen. Yes, he's related to a more famous Bruggen, Franz Bruggen, the recorder player and conductor. That was his uncle, who also was on the faculty, as was keyboard player and conductor Ton Koopman. Daniel Bruggen actually studied at the Royal Conservatory of Amsterdam, which was founded more than a half century later in 1884. And it was while he was a student there that he and three other students formed what became the famous Amsterdam Lucky Stardust Quartet, a recorder quartet. The group was rather famous, and here, a little Bach fugue from one of their recordings.

the Amsterdam Lucky Stardust Quartet, a recorder quartet, with music of Johann Sebastian Bach. It's the fugue from a prelude and fugue written for the organ. We heard just four little pipes, as it were, on a classic morning. 4 minutes past nine, we're currently at 67 degrees. Music of Jiří Antonín Benda, the 18th century Bohemian composer and the ancestor of our contemporary Brazilian-born cellist conductor Christian Benda. I should mention that Jiří Antonín was also known as Georg Anton in German-speaking countries. Here, it's a little sinfonia by Benda and the other Benda conducting the Prague Chamber Orchestra on a classic morning.

That's music of Jerzy Antonin Benda of the 18th century, also again known as Georg Anton Benda. That's one of his little sinfonias performed by the Prague Chamber Orchestra led by his descendant, the cellist conductor Christian Benda, on a classic morning. It's 9:15. We're currently at 69 degrees. Vic DiGeronimo with you here on this Tuesday morning, June 23rd. You know, it comes up next week on this day. Yes, June 30th, and more than just June 30th. It's the end of our fiscal year, and by that time, all of the funds for next year's programs and services for Illinois Public Media have to be in the bank. If you haven't had an opportunity yet to make a contribution, we hope you'll do that today. So many have. In fact, so many have that we're within $100,000. That's as of yesterday. We may well be a little bit further along the way, but we're within $100,000 of meeting the goal. And we're talking several million dollars. And all that in a year in which the federal funding has been cut, which really demonstrates the dedication of our listeners and commitment to the programs and services that are brought to them by, brought to you by Illinois Public Media. And that includes the classical music here on Illinois Classical and Classic Mornings. If you have contributed, thank you, all of you. If you haven't had an opportunity, you can do that at any time online at willgive.org. That's willgive.org. Again, thank you. I want to welcome everybody in Cerro Gordo, Illinois, joining us for a classic morning on this Tuesday morning. Sunny today, the high 78. It'll be partly cloudy tonight, the low 57. Tomorrow, partly cloudy with a chance of a thunderstorm and a high of 80. Currently, we're at 69 degrees. Want to hear a Mozart concerto? Okay, I'm going to play for you the concerto number 15, the piano concerto number 15. Claire Huangsi, the Chinese-American pianist from Rochester, is featured here with the Mozarteum Orchestra of Salzburg, from Mozart's hometown, led by Howard Griffiths, here on a classic morning.

Claire Huangzi was the pianist. She was featured with the orchestra from Salzburg, the Mozarteo Orchestra of Salzburg, led by Howard Griffiths in Music of Mozart, his Piano Concerto No. 15 on a classic morning. It's 9:40. We're currently at 71 degrees. Sunny today and a high of 78. Partly cloudy tonight, the low 57. Tomorrow, partly cloudy with a chance of a thunderstorm and a high of 80. Currently, we're at 71 degrees. This evening at 7, you'll hear the Chicago Symphony Orchestra on the evening concert. Osmo Venska conducting. On the program, it's the famous cantata by Carl Orff, Carmina Burana, featuring vocal soloists, choruses, and orchestra. You'll also hear Jesse Montgomery's Banner and a work by the Finnish composer, the late Eino Juhani Rautavaara, the Cantus Arcticus. That's this evening at 7, the Chicago Symphony Orchestra here on Illinois Classical. Music of Beethoven. It's the finale of the Symphony No. 3, the symphony known as the Heroic, the Eroica. He used the Italian version of Heroic. Here's the Tonhalle Orchestra from Zurich, Switzerland, led by David Zinman.

David Zinman led the Tonhalle Orchestra of Zurich, Switzerland, in music of Beethoven. That was the finale of the Symphony No. 3, the symphony known as the Eroica, the Heroic. And here on a classic morning, it's 9:51. We're up to 72 degrees. Vic DiGeronimo with you on this Tuesday morning, June 23rd. We're having a classic morning. Music of Mauro Giuliani, with a little help from Giuseppe Lanza. This supposedly is a tune by the composer's singing teacher, Giuseppe Lanza, a contemporary of Giuliani, who was a contemporary of Beethoven. And Giuliani, besides being a guitarist, composer, was also a cellist, and he played the cello in the first performance of Beethoven's Seventh Symphony. Anyway, this Tarantella, based on a tune by Giuseppe Lanza, for two guitars by Giuliani, the ensemble Duo Sonare from Germany, featuring guitarists Thomas Offermann and Jens Wagner, in the music of Giuliani,

The Little Tarantella, the tune is attributed to a Giuseppe Lanza, and the arrangement of that for two guitars by the guitarist-composer Mauro Giuliani, the Beethoven contemporary. Duo Sonore, the ensemble from Germany, featuring guitarists Thomas Offermann and Jens Wagner, featured here on A Classic Morning. It's 9:57. We're currently at 72 degrees. We're having a classic morning. You're a part of it. Our forecast from meteorologist Andrew Pritchard. It's going to be sunny today with a high of 78. Partly cloudy tonight, the low 57. Tomorrow, partly cloudy with a chance of a thunderstorm and a high of 80. Tomorrow night, mostly cloudy with a chance of showers, the low 64. And Thursday, mostly sunny with a chance of a thunderstorm and a high of 82. Currently, we're at 72 degrees. Check out the Classic Mornings blog. It's my online column. I want to give you the link to the most recent one, but know that there's over 12 years worth of blogs there. I'll give you the link to the recent one. There's another one coming later this week. The link to the recent is will, as in W-I-L-L, .illinois.edu/classicmornings. 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Music of Rossini. This is the overture from his opera Tancredi. Here's the National Philharmonic Orchestra, which is a recording orchestra in London. Riccardo Chailly conducts.

That's the overture from the opera Tancredi, music of Gioachino Rossini from the year 1813. We heard a performance from our time with the National Philharmonic Orchestra led by Ricardo Chailly on a classic morning. It's 5 minutes past 10. We're currently at 73 degrees. This is music from about a quarter of a century later, and this is a performance featuring a pianist who lived an entire century and almost a year beyond. Yes, Mieczysław Horoszowski, the pianist whose birthday we celebrate today. He was born on this day in 1892. He died in 1993, short of his 101st birthday. And here he was 95, nearly 96, when he recorded this mazurka by Chopin.

Mieczysław Borowski, the Polish-born American pianist, was featured in a mazurka by Chopin. He performed it, recorded it when he was 95, nearly 96. And born on this day in 1892, he died in 1993, short of his 101st birthday. It's 10:11. We're currently at 74 degrees. I want to welcome everybody in Piper City, Illinois, joining us for a classic morning on this Tuesday, June 23rd. Vic DiGeronimo with you. Music of Henryk Wieniawski, the Polish violin virtuoso composer. This is the finale of his violin concerto number 2. Gil Shaham, he's from here, featured with the London Symphony Orchestra led by Lawrence Foster.

Gil Shaham was the violinist. He was featured along with the London Symphony Orchestra, led by Lawrence Foster, in the finale of the Violin Concerto No. 2 by Henrik Wieniawski. It's another one of those works that was written for the Spanish violin virtuoso composer Pablo de Sarasate. I played one yesterday, a little mazurka by Alexander Zarzycki that had been written for Sarasate. Anyway, this work as well. And works by Max Bruch and Camille Saint-Saëns, etc. It's 10:18. We're currently at 74 degrees. We're having a classic morning. You're a part of it. Vic DiGirolamo with you. Tchaikovsky and Mozart in a moment together. A reminder that Illinois Public Media has a service for the blind and the visually impaired. 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It's at will, as in W-I-L-L, .illinois.edu/Illinois Radio Reader. 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Again, Illinois Radio Reader, contact them at 217-333-6503. This is the fourth of the four orchestral suites by Tchaikovsky. It's the one known as Mozartiana, because Tchaikovsky basically orchestrated piano works by Mozart, and in one case, Franz Liszt's piano version, his transcription of Mozart's Motet Ave Verum Corpus. Here, the Stuttgart Radio Symphony Orchestra from Germany, led by Sir Neville Mariner, in the music of Mozart, as arranged, orchestrated by Tchaikovsky.

The Orchestral Suite No. 4 by Tchaikovsky, the one known as Mozartiana, because for the most part he used Mozart's piano music as a starting point, and again, the only portion of the work that didn't use Mozart's piano music used Franz Liszt's piano transcription of Mozart's motet Ave Verum Corpus. We heard the Stuttgart Radio Symphony Orchestra, led by Sir Neville Mariner, in a performance, and Hans Kalafus was the violinist in the finale there. It's 10:45. We're currently at 76 degrees. We're having a classic morning. You're a part of it. Coming up today at noon, it's Performance Today from noon until 2. On the second hour of the program, you're going to be hearing from pianist Janice Carissa, and she's from Indonesia, and she's going to be featured in music of Camille Saint-Saëns, his second piano concerto. That's coming up on Performance Today. Actually, I'm sorry, that's the first hour of the program. That's in the noon hour of the program. She'll be featured with the Minnesota Orchestra, led by David Afkam. And there's more on the program as well. Performance Today from noon until 2 here on Illinois Classical. Music of Enrique Granados here. It's pianist Alicia de la Rocha. This is the fifth of the 12 Spanish dances by Granados.

the fifth of the 12 Spanish dances by the Spanish composer Enrique Granados from around 1890, and the performance featuring pianist Alicia de la Rocha on a classic morning. It's 10:50. We're currently at 76 degrees on Friends Plaza. Music of the Finnish composer Ilmari Hanikainen. This is from 1932. He wrote incidental music for a play called Harvest Dance, and then arranged the music into a suite, the Harvest Dance Suite. I'm going to play three pieces from the suite, the prelude, the polka, and the ballet music. The Finnish Radio Symphony Orchestra led by Petri Sakari, and the music of Hanikainen.

It's from the Harvest Dance Suite. It's from a stage work called Harvest Dance, and the incidental music which the composer wrote, he worked into a suite. The Finnish composer, Ilmari Hanikainen, he wrote that back in 1932. And we heard the Finnish Radio Symphony Orchestra led by Petri Sakari on a classic morning. It's a minute before 11. 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You're part of a classic morning. And our cup is still one-third full on this Tuesday, June 23rd. Vic DiGeronimo with you. Our forecast from meteorologist Andrew Pritchard. Sunny today and a high of 78. Partly cloudy tonight, the low 57. Tomorrow, partly cloudy with a chance of a thunderstorm and a high of 80. Tomorrow night, mostly cloudy. Chance of showers, the low 64. Thursday, mostly sunny with a chance of a thunderstorm and a high of 82. Currently, we're at 77 degrees on Friends Plaza. Check out the Classic Mornings blog. That's my online column. The most recent one goes back almost a couple of weeks, and I got a new one coming soon, later this week. I'll give you the link to the most recent, and know that if you've got time, I've got blogs. They're about 12 years plus worth of blogs at the website. So I'll give you the link to the recent one. You take it from there. That's at will, as in W-I-L-L, .illinois.edu/classicmornings. will.illinois.edu/classicmornings. Have fun with that. And with this, it's one of the cello concertos by Antonio Vivaldi. It's the one string instrument he didn't teach when he was at the Pietà, the girls' school in Venice for many, many years as teacher of string instruments, except for cello, and also composer of works, as well as the director of the orchestra. This cello concerto, very special. They all are, but this one in particular, the slow movement. It may well have been a tune from one of his operas. This was something very common in the time and something that he did a lot of. He would reuse tunes of his. Some of the operatic tunes would make their way into the instrumental works and vice versa. Here, the exciting opening and finale, as well as the lovely tune in the middle movement. Roel Diltens, the Belgian cellist, is featured with the ensemble that he put together for one recording, and they ended up being together for several years. But the good news is that they recorded two volumes of cello concertos by Vivaldi. This is from the first of the two. Anyway, he's the soloist and conducts the ensemble Exploration.

This music of Antonio Vivaldi is one of his cello concertos. We heard the Belgian cellist Roel Diltens featured with his ensemble Exploration. It's no longer performing together, but it was for several years. But so when he founded it, and with one of the concertos of Vivaldi. Hope you enjoyed the fast movements and the lovely slow movement. It's 11:10. We're currently at 77 degrees. We're having a little bit of a problem with the new program that brings you the selections in the playlist. You may not notice it yet, but it's been acting up, and they've been having more bugs than a walk in the forest. Anyway, hopefully that'll all settle down sometime soon. We continue with music of Carl Philipp Emanuel Bach. This is the opening of one of his keyboard sonatas, harpsichord, but here performed by pianist Danny Driver.

Danny Driver was the pianist. He was featured in music of Carl Philipp Emanuel Bach, written originally for the harpsichord, the opening of one of the composer's harpsichord sonatas. It's 11:18. We're currently at 78 degrees on Friends Plaza. Willard Airport's reporting 73 degrees at this time. Our forecast from meteorologist Andrew Pritchard, sunny today and a high of 78, partly cloudy tonight, the low 57. Tomorrow, partly cloudy, with a chance of a thunderstorm and a high of 80. Again, we're at 78 degrees on Friends Plaza here at WYLL. This evening at 7, it's the evening concert, the Chicago Symphony Orchestra, led by Osmo Venske. And you'll be hearing Carl Orff's cantata, Carmina Burana, that features vocal soloists, choruses, and orchestra. You'll also hear a work by Jesse Montgomery called Banner and a work by the Finnish composer Eino Juhani Rautavaara, the Cantus Arcticus. This evening at 7, the Chicago Symphony Orchestra here on Illinois Classical. Music of Franz Joseph Haydn. I want to play for you a couple of movements from his Symphony No. 3, the Minuet and the Finale. Now, the Finale you may recognize if you've heard me play or others play over the years, the overture from the opera La Fedeltà Premiata, or Fidelity Rewarded. He liked the overture so much that he decided to reuse it as the finale of the symphony, and the symphony has thus taken on the nickname La Chasse, or The Hunt, because of that music in the finale. You'll hear why if you're not familiar with it. The Austro-Hungarian Haydn Orchestra, led by Adam Fischer, and the music of Haydn.

This music of Franz Joseph Haydn, the minuet and finale of his Symphony No. 3, which is nicknamed La Chasse, or The Hunt, only because of that finale, which, again, began as an overture for an opera called La Fedeltà Premiata, or Fidelity Rewarded, and Haydn decided to use it as a finale for a symphony, and it turned out to be the Symphony No. 73. The Austro-Hungarian Haydn Orchestra, led by Adam Fischer. On a classic morning, it's 11:28, 78 degrees on Friends Plaza. Again, Willard's reporting 73. I want to welcome everybody in Windsor, Illinois, joining us for a classic morning on this Tuesday, June 23rd. Music of Carl Maria von Weber. This is the finale of his Clarinet Concerto No. 1, the first of two that he wrote. He wrote other works for clarinet and orchestra, as well as chamber works with clarinet. Richard Stoltzman is the clarinetist with the Mostly Mozart Festival Orchestra, led by Alexander Schneider.

Richard Stoltzman, the clarinetist, along with the Mostly Mozart Festival Orchestra, led by Alexander Schneider. We heard the finale of the Clarinet Concerto No. 1 of Carl Maria von Weber on a classic morning, written for Heinrich Berman. He was the clarinetist for whom Mendelssohn also wrote concertos as well. 11:35, we're currently at 78 degrees, concertos not by Mendelssohn, those concert pieces for clarinet basset horn, which is another member of the clarinet family, wrote them for both of the Bermans, Heinrich and his son Carl.

just to clarify all that. It's 11:36, and we're currently at 78 degrees. We're having a classic morning. You were a part of it. Our forecast from meteorologist Andrew Pritchard: sunny today with a high of 78, partly cloudy tonight, the low 57. Tomorrow, partly cloudy, chance of a thunderstorm, and a high of 80 degrees. Currently, we're at 78 on Friends Plaza. Again, Willard's reporting 73 degrees, Willard Airport. We are down to a week to go. Next Tuesday is June 30th. It's the end of our fiscal year. And we've been enjoying good news almost every couple of days or so. And the good news is that we're getting closer and closer to reaching our year-end, our fiscal year-end financial goal. And this is kind of exciting. We were hoping during the month of June to raise the final $300,000 that we need en route to our year-end goal, our fiscal year-end goal. We are within $100,000, and that was as of yesterday. So we may well be closer than that. And that's all because of your generosity. Thank you. Some of you making gifts for the very first time. Some of you are sustainers. Some of you are major donors. Some of you are underwriters. Thank you, all of you. It's everybody together. And those folks who are making those $40 and $50 and $60 gifts as well, everybody together has brought us closer to reaching the goal. And what's exciting about it is that it comes during a year when the federal funding was cut. And so it really demonstrates that folks are serious about keeping their programs and services provided by Illinois Public Media. And that includes Classic Mornings. Thank you, all of you. If you haven't had an opportunity yet to make a contribution, you can do that at any time at willgive.org. That's willgive.org. Thank you, all of you. Stay tuned. There's more to come because of your support. You make it possible for you and so many others in Central Illinois to enjoy classical music here on the radio and places well beyond with our live streaming. Music of Franz Schubert, as brought to the piano as a song without words by Franz Liszt. It's the song known as Das Wandern, and with the lyrics, wandering or traveling is the miller's joy. Actually, the opening of the lyrics. Here, the song without words version by Franz Liszt. Here's pianist George Bolette.

not just a straight transcription for the piano, but adding a little flair. He was a virtuoso pianist, as it were. Music of Schubert as brought to the piano without lyrics. The song known as Wandering or Traveling is the Miller's Joy, Das Wandern, as it's known in German. Franz Liszt music, Franz Liszt transcription, performed by George Bolet on a classic morning. It's 11:41. We're at 78 degrees on Friends Plaza. Here's another Song Without Words arrangement from the opera Rusalka by Antonin Dvorak. It's the so-called Song to the Moon. Here's violinist Joshua Bell with the Orchestra of St. Luke's led by Michael Stern.

And it's known as the Song to the Moon. It's from the opera Rusalka by Antonín Dvořák, and an arrangement here for violin and orchestra, Joshua Bell, with the Orchestra of St. Luke's, led by Michael Stern. It's 11:47, 78 degrees on Friends Plaza. This never had lyrics, but it's a song-like miniature for the piano.

This music of Carl Nielsen, it's one of his piano miniatures. It's from 5 piano pieces. It's called Mignon. We heard pianist Minna Miller on A Classic Morning. It's 11:48. We're at 79 degrees on Friends Plaza. This is Vic DiGeronimo. Thanks for joining me. Now that you've had a classic morning, have a great day. You can get a playlist of today's program at our website. I hope everything is functioning properly. They've been having little problems. They contacted me and said, yeah, we're working on it. That's NPR, by the way. The playlist is at will, as in W-I-L-L, .illinois.edu/FM/playlist. This will be on there. It's music of Charles Hubert Perry from 1914-1915. Selections from the work known as An English Suite. Here's a performance featuring the English String Orchestra, led by William Boughton.

0: The English String Orchestra, led by William Boughton, we heard selections from the work known as an English Suite, music of Charles Hubert Perry, on a classic morning. 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Our forecast from meteorologist Andrew Pritchard, sunny today, the high 78. It'll be partly cloudy tonight, the low 57. Tomorrow, partly cloudy with a chance of a thunderstorm and a high of 80 degrees. Tomorrow night, mostly cloudy, chance of showers, the low 64. And Thursday, mostly sunny with a chance of a thunderstorm and a high of 82. Currently, we're at 78 degrees on Friends Plaza. Willard Airport is reporting 75 degrees. 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
1: In the Romantic era, when this music was written, concertos usually started with some sort of orchestral introduction before the soloist came in. But Camille Saint-Saëns flipped that script, and the intro to his Piano Concerto No. 2 is a piano solo, very much in the style of a Bach improvisation. By the time we hit the last movement, all traces of Bach are gone. From APM, American Public Media, this is Performance Today. I'm Valerie Kaler. A concerto that, according to one early listener, begins with Bach and ends with Offenbach is on the way this hour, in concert at Orchestra Hall in Minneapolis. Also ahead, a string trio by Erlen Wallen from Chamberfest Cleveland, featuring violinist Maria Udenich and a couple of her pals. Here's Udenich with pianist Kenny Broberg and her instrumental version of a song by Sergei Rachmaninoff, Nepoi Krasavitsa. Do not sing my beauty to me, those Georgian songs so sad. They remind me of another life and a distant shore.

0: Erling Wallen's string trio, Making Hay, a piece she says inspires positivity, at least while the sun shines. That performance with violinist Maria Yudenich, violist Njord Fosnes, and cellist Brian Chang was from Chamberfest Cleveland, where Erling Wallen was 2025's composer in residence. Such a remarkable woman. She was 40 years old when a concerto of hers was played at the BBC Proms. That was in 1998, which means there were 70-plus years of Proms festivals before a composition by a black woman was heard there. And in August of 2024, Wallen was appointed Master of the King's Music in the UK, the first black musician ever to hold that post in its four-century history. Erling Wallen is determined to use that platform to widen access to free music lessons in school so that classical music is not the domain of the privileged. She credits her own career to the music education she got as a student. It was a natural part of our daily life, and that's not the case now, she says. Without that access, she adds, most newcomers to the classical world tend to come from middle-class or wealthier backgrounds. Composer and educational advocate, Erling Wallen. In a moment, one hand washes the other. A little musical wheel and deal. 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
0: Leonard Bernstein once said, you need two things to achieve something great, a plan and not quite enough time. There is something about looming deadlines that really does light a fire under creatives. Sure worked for French composer Camille Saint-Saëns when he wrote his most popular piano concerto. Another pianist slash composer, Anton Rubinstein, was visiting Paris, and he was really itching to demonstrate his chops as a conductor. Saint-Saëns said he would write and then play a brand new piano concerto that Rubinstein could conduct at the premiere. 17 short days later, Saint-Saëns did indeed debut.

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0: such an unusual combination, string quartet and pipe organ.
1: Oh, I just feel happy when I think about a pipe organ, just the vastness of it. I think of it as an orchestra triggered by keyboards, by fingers, and another keyboard, but by feet.
0: From APM American Public Media, this is Performance Today. I'm Valerie Kaler. That's composer Wang Ji, who gets such joy from the pipe organ. Coming up, we'll revisit the world premiere performance of her piece, The Night When You See Again. It's on the way in just 5 minutes, right here on PT. There are a few words that show up again and again when people talk about the music of American composer Augusta Reed Thomas. Bell-like, intricate, iridescent, interplay. In Eclipse Musings, her double concerto from the mid-90s, you'll hear a lot of interplay between the two soloists and between the soloists and the rest of the ensemble. Flutist Bonita Boyd and guitarist Nicholas Galousis are featured in the second movement of Augusta Reed Thomas's Eclipse Musings.

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0: Etude or Study Number 7, a technical piece by Heitor Villa-Lobos. That was guitarist Shuefei Yang, making it very pleasant to listen to her technical workout. Beethoven's Symphony Number 7, a recording that was made 20 years ago with the young Gustavo Dudamel and the Simon Bolivar Youth Orchestra. That's coming up in just a moment.
1: The World Cup has become an escape from the realities of war and conflict for many people across the globe.
2: 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All I care about is God and soccer.
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0: When Gustavo Dudamel made his debut recording on Deutsche Grammophon, he chose two iconic symphonies by Beethoven, Number 5 and Number 7. Dudamel was 25 years old at the time and conducting an orchestra where he fell in love with classical music. That's the Simon Bolivar Youth Orchestra of Venezuela. When he was asked why he chose those two symphonies, his answer was simple. He said, "Why not?" Here is Number 7 in A major.

0: So much has happened in the life of conductor Gustavo Dudamel since he made that recording 20 years ago. He was hired at the age of 26, 27 to be music director of the Los Angeles Philharmonic. That went into effect in 2009. And he just wrapped up his final season in LA and is now poised to be the next music director of the New York Philharmonic. The Love Fest there is already underway. That was Dudamel with the Simon Bolivar Youth Orchestra in a performance of the Symphony No. 7 in A Major by Beethoven.
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2: This is Katie Buzard, editor of Cleft Notes. 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
0: We finish up the hour with a dance by Emil Waldteufel. He calls it Beautiful Mazurka, and it's played by the Cincinnati Pops. The conductor is Eric Kunzel.

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0: Imagine you're Joseph Haydn for a moment. You've got this great job, good pay, plenty of respect, working for the Esterhazy court. And part of the year, the summer months, you're at a gorgeous countryside villa where the prince liked to spend his holidays. But there is no such thing as vacation time or sabbaticals or personal days. Haydn was wearing a set of golden handcuffs, meaning he couldn't leave, sure, but what a nice set of handcuffs to be stuck in. Meanwhile, his music was doing very well in other cities, and his job kept him from ever going to see it for himself, you know, to get the chance to see the looks on people's faces as they listened. So he did the next best thing. He wrote more music for publication, and this is one of three symphonies he composed to capitalize on the success of his Paris symphonies. It's the Symphony No. 91 with the Orpheus Chamber Orchestra.

0: Written between the successes of his set of Paris symphonies and his set of London symphonies. That's number 91 by Joseph Haydn with the Orpheus Chamber Orchestra.
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0: Hi, I'm Scott Blankenship with music that was written to celebrate the 80th anniversary of the Budapest Philharmonic Society, but it's also a walk down Zoltán Kodály's memory lane. Dances of Galanta is full of nods to the music of Roma people that he heard growing up while in the rail yards of his hometown. But in addition to the music, it's also a tribute to traditional dances like verbuncos and gopax. And the clarinet imitates the traditional tarogato, which is a type of wooden single reed instrument. Dances of Galanta, performed by the Chicago Symphony Orchestra.

0: 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That was José Cerebrier conducting the Bournemouth Symphony Orchestra.
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0: A perfect theatrical finish to this hour's music with the Grand Pas de Deux from Sleeping Beauty. That's by Peter Tchaikovsky with Leonard Slatkin conducting the St. Louis Symphony Orchestra. 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

0: Lawmakers fear the conflict risks derailing their shared agenda.
1: Senate Majority Leader John Thune thought he had a plan. Trump wanted a partisan attack dog as acting director of national intelligence. Democrats and some Republicans were appalled by his pick, Bill Pulte, and threatened to hold up renewing a key spy tool until he was yanked. Thune pressed Trump for a more palatable permanent director so the Senate could confirm him before Pulte took the reins.
2: The confirmation hearing will happen tomorrow in the Intelligence Committee. We will take him up as soon as we can.
1: That was Thune last Wednesday night on Fox News. Then, in a 4 a.m. post, Trump blew up that plan, writing he wouldn't sign legislation to reauthorize the spy tool without the Save America Act, the strict voter ID law he wants. Republican Senator Lisa Murkowski of Alaska compared Trump's swerve to a moose startling a pack of sled dogs.
3: So if some big distraction, like a moose, comes through these trees, and you got half the team going over here and half the team going over here, it is chaos. And then what that musher has to do is he's got to stop and spend all of his time untangling this mess.
1: Thune has been untangling a lot of mess lately as Trump tries to strong arm or sidestep Congress. A last ditch effort by Trump to pass the Save America Act nearly derailed a vote on one of Trump's other top priorities, funding for immigration enforcement. And Trump's support for a fund that could have compensated January 6 rioters resulted in that key spy tool lapsing in the first place.
4: He's got two speeds, uninterested in the speed a lot. And on the things that are important to him, he moves at the speed of light.
1: That's Republican Senator John Kennedy of Louisiana, who talks to Trump regularly. Thune, though, is often in the position of having to give the president a reality check. He's been clear there aren't enough votes to pass the Save America Act, it's failed several times already, or to dismantle the filibuster to muscle it through, as Trump's demanding. Even after this latest clash, Trump wrote that anyone who supports the filibuster is a fool. Kennedy says Trump's friction with the majority leader isn't personal.
4: If you don't like John Thune, you don't like golden retrievers.
1: Most Senate Republicans agree with Thune, except a few like Utah Senator Mike Lee, who says the Save America Act can pass. Former GOP Senator Saxby Chambliss of Georgia says his old pal Thune is just right for this moment. Sure, Thune's no hammer like some of his predecessors, Chambliss says, but he's level-headed, and his defense of the filibuster is about preserving the Senate's consensus-driven nature.
5: He feels very strongly that the institution of the United States Senate matters, and we get the best pieces of legislation when you have input by Republican and Democrat.
1: Chambliss says Thune knows the difficult position he's in.
5: He used to be a guy who would roll with every punch. Right now, every time he twitches, I can see anxiety, but thank goodness he's there.
1: Trump says without the Save America Act, the Republican Party will never win another election. But the president himself has complicated his party's majority in 2026 by helping push out incumbents he says haven't been loyal enough. And some Republicans see Trump's fixation on the 2020 election imperiling an agenda that could help Republicans this fall. I asked Thune recently if he shares that fear.
2: I think our path to keeping the majority in the Senate is going to be focused on the issues that the American people are most concerned about, and those tend to be kitchen table, pocketbook issues. Is my community safe? Is my country safe?
1: But is it harder to focus on that now? I asked. I'm doing my best to stay focused, Thune shot back as he disappeared into his office. Sam Greenglass, NPR News, Washington.
6: You're listening to All Things Considered from NPR News. Voters in one of the country's most competitive congressional districts choose the candidates they want to see in November today. New York 17th and the Hudson River Valley is a top Democratic target as the party tries to retake the House. Five Democrats are vying for the chance to take on Republican incumbent Mike Lawler. Reporter Steve Kastenbaum spoke with voters.
7: The majestic river that cuts through this swing district and the surrounding green bluffs are the bucolic backdrop for an election that factors into who will control Congress after the midterms. At Riverfront Park in Peekskill, a small working-class city around an hour north of Manhattan, 74-year-old retiree Mike Callahan said affordability is top of mind here.
8: It's really crazy, the gas prices now and the food prices. I just went to the store before I came to walk, and I can afford it, but I know that so many people can't afford it, and everybody is really hurting.
7: A few blocks away in downtown Peekskill, 23-year-old Kelsey Chavone, 50 years younger than Callahan, landed on the same concern.
9: It's increasingly expensive to live, so definitely affordability is a huge factor. Definitely want to see more affordable housing.
7: Democrats see this race as one of their best shots at flipping a House seat held by a Republican, Congressman Mike Lawler. The two Democratic candidates leading in the primary polls, Army combat veteran Kate Conley and Rockland County legislator Beth Davidson, are both focused on voters like Callahan and Chavone, who worry whether they'll be able to keep living here.
9: It's definitely scary, especially being a younger person, because I do see my future being in New York, but especially Westchester County, and I don't want that to be kind of taken away from me.
7: Commuters who ride trains into New York City every day make up a large portion of this three-county district. They've elected Lawler twice. It's one of just three House districts in the country held by a Republican that former Vice President Kamala Harris carried in 2024. Democrats outnumber Republicans here by tens of thousands, but more than a quarter of registered voters are unaffiliated, independents who may hold the key to victory in November.
10: Thank you very much.
7: Congressman Lawler tells constituents he's a moderate Republican, that he isn't beholden to MAGA. Still, he votes with President Trump on nearly every major bill. Last month, President Trump came to Rockland County to rally for him in person. The area is home to a large Orthodox Jewish community that supports the incumbent.
11: And he's really become a friend of mine. He's a warrior. He's a warrior who fights like hell, and he fights really for you. That's what he's doing. And Mike Lawler, Congressman, come on.
7: Democratic Party strategists caution against making this race about the president. On Main Street in Nyack, where pride flags hang in storefront windows, Stacey Jackson said there's no avoiding it.
12: For me, I think the biggest thing would be to just get out of Trump's umbrella. Mike Lawler is in it. He's the epitome of people who claim to not be MAGA but are MAGA.
7: Andrew Jewell, also in Nyack, said the issues matter less to him than the math.
13: Which of those candidates, because they're all pretty similar on the issues, which of those candidates is going to stand the best chance of defeating Mike Lawler?
7: Apart from affordability, this district holds a wide range of views on a variety of topics, including the Iran war and Israel-Gaza. Whoever wins this primary will face a Republican incumbent in an area where Trump's approval rating has been sinking. For NPR News, I'm Steve Kastenbaum in New York's Hudson River Valley.
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6: 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I'm Juana Summers.
0: And I'm Scott Detrow. The book, The Adventures of Juan Planchard, centers on an anti-hero, a deeply flawed one.
18: This guy used to be a middle-class guy who was from a good family, who was, you know, working decent jobs for a while, but he eventually realized that if he wanted to make a lot of money, he had to get in business with the government.
0: That's Venezuelan author and filmmaker Jonathan Jakubovich. He wrote the book to show what life was like under the late Venezuelan president Hugo Chavez.
18: People thought that we had a socialist revolution in the name of equality and social justice and a government that was, you know, spreading the wealth for the poor.
0: But Jakubovich says that didn't happen.
18: What was really going on is basically a heist where all the government officials were robbing the nation blind. And the reason I wrote it was basically to open the eyes of those who didn't realize that this was not what was being claimed to be, that this was actually an assault of a nation.
0: It's under those circumstances that we meet Juan Planchard. The book follows him as he makes big business deals, starts a flashy romance, and plays riskier games with the government. It's a fictionalized account of what the author says is very real corruption in Venezuela.
18: He's basically uncovering everything in front of your eyes, how they work, how they made money, and all the little secrets that they used in order to sustain the propaganda for so long while at the same time enriching themselves.
0: The book came out in 2016. It became a big hit in Venezuela, but pretty soon ruffled the feathers of the regime, which was by then led by Nicolas Maduro. And so people turned to reading it underground. It's now available in English for the first time. I spoke with Jakubovich about the book, which sometimes reads like a summer blockbuster. How did you strike the balance? Because, like you said, you wanted to make a point here. You wanted the realities to sink in, but you kind of dressed those realities up with really over-the-top scenes right out of a blockbuster. We've got jet setting. We've got rich people. We've got chase scenes. We've got sex scenes. And at the same time, there's a deep reality that clearly struck a nerve with Venezuelan readers.
18: Well, the reason I decided to write a book is because I couldn't make a movie in Venezuela because I got in trouble with the government because of my first movie, so I was exiled. And so I wanted to communicate with my countrymen, and literature seemed like the only possible path. The challenge was that Venezuelans are not big readers. So I said, I'm going to write a book that is so fun and so filled with sex and violence that even Venezuelans cannot resist. You get the politics after all the fun you had, you know, and I truly believe that's the best way to move someone, you know. There's a connection with the character in which you understand the reasoning of a criminal that I think is essential to understand the politics, because you don't, it all sounds like too crazy to be true until you understand the reasoning.
0: In addition to all of those storytelling methods, there are some deep real points here, and there's a line that stuck with me since I read it. It's in the first couple pages of the book, but it's a quote from Juan where he says, "My country elected a man who believes in nothing but loyalty. He doesn't care what you do as long as you don't cross him. So why fight him? Who am I to tell people they're wrong for believing in a man who makes them feel seen?" He's talking about Chavez there, but it could apply to Maduro, and I think a lot of people would say that could apply in the U.S. to President Donald Trump.
18: Yeah, I mean, a lot of the populism you're seeing, not only in the United States, but in a lot of Europe, you know, we Venezuelans see it as so familiar. You know, Chavez was sort of the first social media president as well. He was tweeting, governing by tweets, you know, and saying all the radical stuff and taking all the attention from everything. And that, the fact that loyalty was the only important thing, you know, when morals are put aside, where ideology doesn't matter, the only thing that matters is that you support the leader, you know, so there is a breakdown in society, and then suddenly anything goes. And I think it's a very dangerous path to take. It is a path that I would have never imagined the United States could go through. It's obviously very different because Trump is pro-business and you know, it's a completely different approach in that sense. But the notion of a populist, you know, whose only value is his political benefit is something that it feels very familiar to any Venezuelan who lives in the U.S. or in Europe right now.
0: Do you like the person Juan Planchard? Do you think he's a good person?
18: I think he's a good person doing bad things. What is fascinating about him is that he shows you that any person in his circumstances may take that turn. Mm-hmm. And I think humans are flawed, and he is certainly flawed, but I don't think it comes from evil. I think he is simply put in a situation where he finds a fork in the road and he takes the wrong side.
0: What do you think he would have made of the, to many people, cynical military operation that happened earlier this year of removing Maduro, but by and large leaving the Maduro regime in place without further changes?
18: Well, I don't want to spoil the rest of the franchise, because this is a trilogy of books, but he's very involved into that operation in book three.
0: Okay.
18: But you know, I think for Venezuelans, it's been a fascinating situation, because we certainly feel that an intervention was necessary. Right now, we have a surreal situation where, in a way, like you said, part of the regime or the rest of the regime is still in place, but this is a regime that is now allowing American planes to fly freely in Caracas. So, in a way, as you've heard many times in the wars in the Middle East, people saying you can kill people, but you cannot kill an idea. I feel like in Venezuela, they didn't kill people, but they killed the idea of the revolution.
0: So you've seen and felt a difference.
18: Yeah, I mean, the notion that this is an anti-imperial revolution that is facing the American empire is no longer valid. I have friends who were liberated from prison in the last few months. More than 600 political prisoners were freed. So there's real changes happening on the ground. It's going slower than we want, and, you know, there is a danger that it stays without it becoming a democracy. But I feel like Venezuelans are not going to take that. Venezuelans, if they have to take to the streets, they will. So I am optimistic, but at the same time, I'm not waiting with my arms crossed. I'm trying to do my best for Venezuelans to be strategic and seize this unique historic opportunity to truly make the change that we have been fighting for almost three decades.
0: That's Jonathan Jakubowicz, the author of The Adventures of Juan Planchard. Thank you so much.
18: Thank you. Thank you, guys.
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21: Today on the 21st show, Illinois' Aid in Dying Law is set to take effect in September. It's meant to give terminally ill patients a medical way to end their lives and their suffering. But opponents call it assisted suicide, and they've joined with disability advocates trying to block the law in court. We'll hear from people on both sides of that debate. Then, our drinking water has long had fluoride added to it in order to prevent tooth decay. But some states are banning it, and RFK Jr. is pushing the federal government in that direction. We'll talk about the consequences of fluoride bans for our dental health. I'm Brian Mackey, and that's all coming up today on The 21st Show, which is a production of Illinois Public Media. But first, news.
22: Live from NPR News in Washington, I'm Ryland Barton. The Trump administration is pushing back on reports that Iran didn't agree to allow nuclear weapons inspectors into the country. Secretary of State Marco Rubio says the Iranians should know what the terms of the agreement are.
23: We know what they agreed to do, and now they'll either do it or they won't. And if they do, the process moves forward, and if they don't, the president will have some decisions to make.
22: Rubio is in the United Arab Emirates on a tour of Gulf countries aimed at easing their concerns over the preliminary Iran deal. Rubio will also hold meetings in Kuwait and Bahrain, nations that Iran hit with missiles and drones in retaliation for U.S.-Israeli airstrikes. The Supreme Court has ruled that a Louisiana man cannot seek financial damages for having his religious liberty violated while in prison. NPR's Jason DeRose reports the 6-3 decision fell along ideological lines.
24: Damon Landor is a practicing Rastafarian, and while incarcerated in Louisiana, state prison officials forcibly cut off his dreadlocks. The haircut violated Landor's religious beliefs. That was not in dispute. But the court majority ruled the Religious Land Use and Institutionalized Persons Act, under which the case was brought, can't be used to hold prison officials financially responsible, even if they violate inmates' rights. In her dissent, Justice Ketanji Brown Jackson wrote that the ruling means, quote, prisoners who suffer violations of their religious freedom in state prisons, no matter how blatant, will often be left remediless. Jason DeRose, NPR News.
22: A federal appeals court is allowing the Trump administration to resume carrying out speedy deportations of unauthorized migrants across the U.S. The panel threw out a lower court ruling that temporarily blocked President Trump's expanded use of expedited removal. Trump wants to quickly remove more migrants from the country without allowing them to appear before a judge first. The policy has previously been applied only to those caught near the border shortly after crossing. A sell-off in tech stocks gathered pace today, with the Nasdaq falling more than 2%. As NPR's John Ruich reports, the market is jittery about the hype around artificial intelligence.
25: Tech stocks broadly lost ground, and they were led by chip makers, including NVIDIA, AMD, and Intel. One semiconductor index on the Philadelphia Exchange dropped nearly 8%. One of the biggest losers of the day was Micron Technology, an Idaho-based maker of memory chips. Its shares fell more than 13% ahead of an earnings report. On Wednesday, the stock has had a meteoric rise over the past 12 months, soaring nearly 800% amid a global memory chip shortage. But investors will be parsing its earnings for signs that demand is strong and that the company thinks it'll remain that way in the coming months. Analysts are looking for signals that the AI boom will continue apace. John Ruich, NPR News.
22: Philanthropic donations in the U.S. rose to $617 billion in 2025, marking a 3% increase from the previous year. This is NPR. President Trump says six people have been arrested for damaging the reflecting pool in Washington, D.C., which Trump recently ordered to be painted what he calls American flag blue ahead of Independence Day. In a social media post, Trump said without evidence that there had been a 350-foot gash cut in the liner. Trump said damage to the pool was, quote, purposefully and criminally done. Nearly a quarter of students are chronically absent from school. NPR's Sequoia Carrillo reports on how some states are addressing the crisis.
1: A student is considered chronically absent if they miss 10% of school for any reason. And in the U.S., that rate sits at 1 in 4 students. That's still up from the 1 in 6 rate prior to the COVID-19 pandemic. Attendance Works, a national nonprofit that looks at the obstacles to getting students to class, is out with its annual report on student attendance. It finds that more states are focusing on local, specific guidance to help teachers and administrators prevent absenteeism before it becomes a problem. More states are also investing in data systems to track how many students are absent in real time. This way, districts know when something is a problem versus a year later when they run the numbers. Sequoia Carrillo, NPR News.
22: The U.S. is easing its restrictions on Iran's World Cup team. The Department of Homeland Security says the squad can travel into the country 2 days before its next match in Seattle. Iran's squad had complained about the travel restrictions levied on the team for the first 2 matches in Los Angeles. The team was not permitted to travel from its base camp in Tijuana, Mexico, to Los Angeles until the day before. 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
14: 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I'm Sam Rink here with your IPM news forecast from meteorologist Andrew Pritchard. For tonight, partly cloudy with a low of 57 degrees and a north wind 5 miles per hour. Tomorrow, partly cloudy with a chance of a thunderstorm and a high of 80 degrees. Tomorrow night, mostly cloudy with a chance of showers and a low of 64 degrees. And for Thursday, it'll be mostly sunny with a chance of a thunderstorm and a high of 82 degrees. 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
21: From Illinois Public Media, this is the 21st Show. I'm Brian Mackey. A new Illinois law would let doctors prescribe life-ending medication to some terminally ill patients. It's set to take effect in September, and it's the first such law in the Midwest. But now disability advocates, an Illinois physician, and 2 disabled Illinoisans are suing in federal court to stop it, saying it discriminates against people with disabilities. This hour, we'll hear from people with different perspectives on this law and this lawsuit. First up, Ebony Payne. She's a disability advocate with Adapt Chicago and one of the plaintiffs in the case. Ebony, welcome to the 21st Show. Thank you for taking the time.
4: Thank you. Great to be here.
21: And with us also is Matt Valliere, Executive Director of the Institute for Patients' Rights. Matt, thank you for being here as well.
5: Brian, thanks so much for having us on.
21: And I should say, in order to make schedules meet, we taped this conversation ahead of time, so we're not taking live calls today, but you can always let us know what you thought after the fact. Our email address is talk@21stshow.org. All right, Ebony Payne, I want to start with you. You fought this bill before it passed. Now you're a plaintiff suing to stop it. What made you take that step?
4: This bill puts more and more people with disabilities at a disadvantage and in danger. And it seems like lawmakers didn't take that into mind when they started with this law.
21: What worries you about how this would work for people with disabilities?
4: It will put more people with disabilities at a disadvantage. As I said, and put them in danger. There's always a workaround, a way to get around certain laws or things of that sort. And I would worry that people who don't think things through completely would be put in danger. That's one of the biggest things.
21: Yeah. Ebony, can I ask, how did you become an advocate in this space?
4: I became an advocate around the time of COVID when they were handing out PPE. That's when it all started for me.
21: And can you maybe talk about, I've seen you share a story. If you're comfortable
7: speaking about it, about your own, you know, sort of medical journey with regard to this and an experience you had during your own illness.
4: I was injured and a victim of violent crimes many, many years ago. And that is what led me to living in nursing facilities and thus becoming an advocate myself. I've been working with the ombudsman. I had to learn how to advocate for myself first, working with the ombudsman, things of that sort, in order to get base level treatment for myself to live comfortably in nursing facilities.
7: Mm-hmm. Well, thank you for sharing that with us. I appreciate it. Yeah. Matt Valliere, let me come to you from a legal standpoint. What is at the heart of your case?
5: So look, Brian, these laws are inherently discriminatory. You know, when you have a system that's broken, where inequities in healthcare abound, insurers care more about their bottom line than they do about people. Now you thrust on that whole broken system, assisted suicide laws, which create a two-tiered system of medicine where some people get suicide prevention when they express a desire to kill themselves in a medical setting. And then other people get suicide help. And who are those people? They're all people with life-threatening disabilities. So if you take a look at the qualifier for lethal drugs under the Illinois Assisted Suicide Law, it's a 6-month or less prognosis. All of those prognoses have an underlying condition, all of which are disabilities. So under the ADA, cancer itself is a disability. Heart disease itself is a disability. But there are also other disabilities that many people would not even imagine could be considered terminal. But the definition of terminal under the assisted suicide law in Illinois is so fast and loose that other states that have legalized with similar definitions, there are people with diabetes who apply for and get assisted suicide under similar statute. There are people with anorexia who get assisted suicide under a similar statute. These are not life-threatening disabilities with the proper care, treatment, and support. But yet, people are receiving lethal drugs under the law because with the assisted suicide law, you have a system where it doesn't matter whether the person has access to the appropriate care, long-term services and supports, home and community-based care that they need and deserve, or that they might, in a dark moment or in desperation of a system stacked against them, opt for assisted suicide because they don't have access to care, or they choose to exercise their right as a patient to forego care in order to qualify for lethal drugs because they're so demoralized by that system. You know, that when you talk about autonomy, which the other side likes to promote a lot, you have to have a range of options and be empowered to make them. If there's a group of people who neither have the range of options nor are they empowered to make them, this looks a whole lot less like autonomy and a lot more like eugenics, when death is the result to the devalued group. We see that as an inherently discriminatory public policy, a violation of the Americans with Disabilities Act, Section 504, and the Constitution. Even if you could say, well, assisted suicide for all, not just for people with life-threatening disabilities, these laws do not have the appropriate level of scrutiny over the process. Once those drugs leave the pharmacy, there's no oversight. And so there's no third-party witness to make sure that the person has taken the drugs voluntarily. If something goes wrong, a medical professional is not required to be there on scene. We have no idea whether or not the prognosis was accurate. And in fact, most of the time, the majority of the time, doctors are more often wrong than they are right about a 6-month or less prognosis, putting into question the whole premise of this litmus test to receive lethal drugs.
7: Let me interrupt, because so I hear you talk about when the you know, at the time the prescription leaves the pharmacy. I think the advocates will say that before that, there's two oral requests, 5 days apart, the 6 month prognosis, as you just mentioned, sound mind, two witnesses there. Talk more about where you see the gaps in that, that sort of phase of this law, if you see them.
5: So if the patient, in the doctor's estimation, has less than the required waiting period, it's just one doctor, one day, you get the drugs, firstly. Secondly, when you have these two witnesses, it's not to say that at that moment, that person may be requesting the lethal drugs, but later on, you know, people go through periods of darkness, depression, when they face their mortality, when they in a situation where there's a life-threatening disability that may or may not, with the appropriate cares and supports, be quote-unquote terminal. So, for example, there are people who have needs like Ebony's needs, where she needs home care, she needs various supports. Some people with spinal cord injury. I don't actually know the ins and outs of her particular situation, but with regard to these specifics, but some people need breathing support, nutritional support, urinary tract support. If for whatever reason that person no longer has access to those cares and supports, they qualify for lethal drugs under this law. And so what it is that they are terminal under the law. They're pre-qualified to no longer have the same suicide prevention care and services as everyone else. When you treat a protected class in a different and lesser way than you treat everybody else with regard to a government program like suicide prevention care, you're discriminating. There's disparate impact here. People with disabilities will see a difference in how the law impacts them. If a medical professional were to prescribe a well and able person lethal drugs, they lose their license, they go to jail, your family's going to sue them. But if that person happens to have a life-threatening disability with regard to the medical professional's best guess scenario, that all those usual protections go out the window. Once the drugs leave the pharmacy, you also have a scenario where there is no oversight. There's nothing. So the person walks out of CVS or rolls out of CVS, and then all of a sudden, they could live for decades afterwards and still have lethal drugs. They might end up taking the lethal drugs at a time when they no longer have the full capacity of their decision making. These are real question marks when there are tired caregivers, greedy heirs, financially motivated players, when the system is always looking for ways to save money and to save scarce medical resources. People have and will continue to be pressured to opt out and to end their lives prematurely under these assisted suicide laws.
7: Ebony Payne, I'd like to come back to you. I mean, you've heard Matt talking about this idea of pressure. And again, to the extent you're comfortable talking about it, have you felt those pressures of, you know, the cost of healthcare, the work that goes into it, that sort of thing?
4: Well, I'm aware of the extreme cost of health care, but the influence of doctors who are just so lackadaisical about life, period. For instance, in my personal happenings, I had an experience at a hospital where I did have to get intubated more than one time. And the doctor told my family, well, we can give her something to help her relax, and you can just let her go. And that was years before this assisted suicide law ever came down the pipeline.
7: Wow.
4: So if this happened years before this assisted suicide bill. Just imagine how many people were just okay with that happening. How many other people fell suspect to this? And now that this bill comes into play and it's legal, now what?
5: Yes, you end up with subjective value judgments on the lives of people with disabilities. You have medical professionals in the state saying some people's lives are worth saving and others aren't, that suicide prevention should be meted out to some people and not to others. That's discrimination.
7: Ebony, I wonder if you ever have the chance to talk with people who are newer to the sort of diagnosis, you know, and medical situation you've been living with for years now. And they say, I don't know if I have the strength to carry on. I wonder what you would tell someone in that situation.
4: I've come across people who have questioned whether or not I should be fighting against the suicide bill. And they ask, well, what if this is what they want to do? And my question to them is, so you have the right to decide whether or not I have the right to live? Because it's what it is. And I'm more susceptible to that than anyone. I'm a quadriplegic. All I have is my mouth. That's it. So I'm definitely the more susceptible to that. Even when I was more recently in the hospital, I'd ask for them to help me die because my mind was not in the correct place. And it happened twice. Lucky for me, I had a medical power of attorney, but they were all for it, I believe. That's my personal opinion. I believe they were all for it. Had my family member not been in the room, we wouldn't be having a conversation.
7: Well, Ebony Payne, you said you have your mouth. You also have your voice. And I want to thank you for sharing your voice with us today here on the 21st Show.
4: Of course.
7: And we've also been speaking with Matt Valliere, who's executive director of the Institute for Patients' Rights. Thank you as well for joining us today.
5: Brian, thanks so much for having us on and highlighting the dangers and the discrimination inherently involved in the assisted suicide law in Illinois. We appreciate your bringing this to the fore.
7: All right, we are going to take a short break. When we come back, we will continue this conversation with two advocates for this law, State Senator Linda Holmes, who sponsored it, and Kadeen Bennett with the ACLU of Illinois. We taped this conversation ahead of time in order to meet schedules today, so no calls. But again, you can let us know what you thought. Our voicemail line, 217-300-2121. That's 217-300-2121. 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
9: And I'm Colleen Vojak. 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
7: It's the 21st Show. I'm Brian Mackey. We've been talking for the first part of our program today about a federal lawsuit that aims to stop an Illinois law that allows
21: what advocates call medical aid in dying for some terminally ill patients. Opponents of it call it assisted suicide. This law is set to take effect September 12th. For the next part of the program, two voices in support of this law. State Senator Linda Holmes is a Democrat from Oswego who sponsored this law in the Illinois General Assembly. Senator, welcome back to the show.
11: Thank you very much for having me back on.
21: And Kadeen Bennett is Director of Advocacy and Intergovernmental Affairs at the ACLU of Illinois. Kadeen, welcome back to you as well.
12: Thank you so much.
21: Senator Holmes, you, as I mentioned, you sponsored this law in the General Assembly. Can you remind us what prompted you to do that in the first place?
11: I sponsored this because, unfortunately, when I was 15 years old, my father died of lung cancer. Of course, my mother saw him go through this. So we were sort of raised at that point that she always said if something ever happened to her, she wouldn't want us to take extraordinary measures and leave her suffering. Obviously, lung cancer is a dreadful way to die. My mother then in 2016 was diagnosed with pancreatic cancer. At that point, she had made sure I had her medical power of attorney so that I could make sure they took no efforts to prolong her suffering. She was given a diagnosis of 3 to 6 months to live. Obviously, this was not enforced at that point, but when she contracted a horrible infection and they came to her four children and asked what we wanted to do, we said just keep her comfortable as possible. And mom then died less than a week later. So it just showed me that a patient with that quality of life deserves to have this as an option. They certainly do not have to choose it. And Kadeen and I will explain to you that obviously no one forces anybody to do this. And in fact, people who fill the prescription, 37% of them don't even take it at the end, but they have that option if their suffering becomes intolerable.
21: What did you hear from people with disabilities while this was still being debated in the legislature?
11: Did hear some of those arguments that their lives were not valued, that they were not treated by their physicians as though it mattered, that they were considered expendable, that they would be encouraged to die because medical care was so expensive. I will tell you, as somebody, I've had MS for 37 years. I have never been treated that way by one of my doctors. I have received marvelous care and marvelous encouragement through the years to do as much as I was capable of doing. And that I would please urge anybody that has a doctor that makes you feel that devalued to please change doctors.
21: And one of the things they say, though, is that the lawsuit says the safeguards in this law are quote unquote toothless. I wonder how you thought about putting in safeguards as this law was being drafted.
11: I will not talk about the pending litigation, but what I will tell you is when this was drafted, the safeguards, the guardrails to make sure that nobody could be taking advantage of was the top priority. We wanted to make sure those safeguards were all in place. We called them guardrails. And certainly you went through some of them where a person has to verbally request, they have to request in writing, another physician has to examine them. If either physician feels that the person is not capable, mentally capable of making an informed decision, they will not allow them to proceed with this option. So all of those guardrails were put in place, and no doctors are coerced into having to provide this if it goes against their beliefs. There are so many guardrails in place to make sure patients are protected.
21: Kadeen Bennett with the American Civil Liberties Union of Illinois. Talk about why you're involved with this. Why is this, in the ACLU's view, a civil liberties issue?
12: Yeah, I mean, for the ACLU, the issue of being able to have control over what happens to your body, whether or not you are able to access medical care, whether you're able to refuse medical care, that's a core civil liberty value. And for medical aid in dying and making sure that this became law was really important, because over the course of the years of working on this issue, I've talked to a number of people who are terminal, people living with a disability, people who are not loved ones who have seen their family members pass away in really horrifying ways. And because they lived in Illinois, not a state where medical aid in dying was available, their loved one had to needlessly suffer. And for many people that we've talked to, like Senator Homestead, the ability to have an option and the option that they would like was really important to them. One of the core things of this law is not to highlight one form of care versus the other, but to make sure that people have all of the end of life options available for them, including palliative care and hospice care. And we know from what we've seen in other states that many people who use or seek out medical aid in dying, they're also enrolled in some kind of palliative care and hospice care as well. So we just really want to make sure that people who are directly impacted by this issue are folks who are able to let us know what it is they need. And also, because we care about the rights of people living with disabilities, listening to the concerns and the pushback was really important for us. We partner with many disability rights organizations in our work. And this was a place where understanding that there is a fundamental disagreement about this option, we wanted to have as many protections, procedural regulations in place so that folks are able to truly have control. They're the ones making the decision. They can decide when or if they want to use this. At any time, they could say that they don't want to use medical aid in dying. It's not a requirement that once you start the process, you have to continue it. And I would want to say, you asked earlier about the voices of what we heard from people living with disabilities. I'd want to highlight one of the people who testified in committee, Beth, who became disabled due to a traumatic injury at 17, talked about, you know, supporting medical aid in dying and this law because she wants to have the right to have some level of control, not just in how she chooses to live, but in how she approaches her death if it's from a terminal illness, and was very clear that there are lots of quote unquote guardrails in place. And it's a really important issue when it comes to self-determination, determining for herself as a person living with disability, if she were to ever be terminal, making sure that she has all of the tools available. And I'd just say one more thing, you know, the idea of calling it assisted suicide. And when I was reading the complaint, one, I didn't know what law they were talking about, because to say there are no guardrails is very, was very curious to me that it was framed that way. But constantly talking about suicide, and I think about Deb, who this bill is named after, who has said over and over again that she wants to live. She's tried every single clinical trial possible. She is not somebody who is contemplating suicide. She knows she's going to die. And her form of cancer is a pretty aggressive form of cancer. And she, I would just say the use of the word suicide and comparing it to suicide just really devalues the experience of people who are terminal dealing and supportive of this law.
7: Senator Holmes, remember the physician Quentin Young in Chicago? He's an advocate for a long time. I once heard him say that any system of healthcare that's motivated by profit is fundamentally immoral. Right. And if you have that perspective and you know how difficult the healthcare and challenging it can be for so many people in America, even with Obamacare, even with programs like Medicaid and Medicare, the costs can be really burdensome and the experience can be terrible, even for people with insurance. If you have a healthcare system that people see as fundamentally immoral in some ways because of the profit motive, how do you square that with this idea that maybe people will feel pressure? Not, you know, that a physician is saying, well, why don't you just take the easy way out? But they just know what a burden financially this could be for them to, you know, seek sort of, you know, some sort of treatment for their illness or disability. How do you respond to that?
11: I respond by saying I think people, and even we've even found out people who are terminal, for the most part, want to live. So regardless of the flaws of our medical care, and it is flawed and it is ridiculously expensive and drugs are out of reach for so many people, and insurance is something that if we think it's bad now, I think once things that have happened on the federal level happen, it's going to be even more out of reach for a lot of people. And that is a crisis that we need to address. I don't know that it's that relevant, though, when it comes to medical aid and dying. And I guess the fact that somebody has a disability has nothing to do with medical aid in dying, because medical aid in dying is only if you have a terminal illness with a prognosis of 6 months or less to live. So the fact that you have MS or some other disability is really totally irrelevant.
12: If I could jump in, I would say, you know, I agree that the healthcare system is broken. We see that all the time. As a Black woman who navigates in the healthcare system with great insurance, it can be overwhelming. And there are many times where there is not that long-term interaction with a medical provider. There are lots of things that are wrong with it. That said, I think it's possible to work on the broken health.

0: decisions about healthcare, whether or not they continue with treatment or not. Those things will have happened before medical aid in dying. It may happen after medical aid in dying, but those questions are not new questions that come up because of this law possibly going into effect in September.
1: Well, what would you say then to someone, and Kadeen, I'll stay with you, who has a disability, who fears this law could be turned against them?
0: Yeah, there is specific language that talks about if you're coercing somebody to have access or to force them into medically in dying, you can face civil and criminal penalties. Those things are real. We've limited the language so that nobody, so for example, if I needed to have a guardian or somebody consent to my care, that person isn't able to make me get medical aid in dying. The control to make the decision, have the conversations with the doctor. It's ongoing conversations. It's not a one and done. And so we've crafted language which would allow for the person to be in charge of their decision making and limit the coercion that could come into play by, as I think the previous guest talked about, you know, family members or somebody's looking for an insurance payout. I think we've struck the right balance.
1: Senator Holmes, for someone who's listening to this and maybe they're facing a terminal illness or caring for someone who is, what do you want them to understand about this law?
2: I want them to understand that it is simply another option. There are all forms of care. 95% of the people who choose this option are already in hospice. So most people are already receiving palliative care. I think where the difference comes in here when people talk about this. If I am diagnosed with terminal cancer and I opt to not have treatment, am I also going to be accused of, quote, committing suicide because I'm not choosing to have a treatment that could alter the course of the disease, whether it wouldn't cure it, but would it, you know, change it? Would it prolong my life? Possibly it would. So this is just another choice. When you have a terminal illness, the doctor's going to tell you you can have comfort care, palliative care, hospice care, pain control medications, all of these things. Why can you not also have an option to end your life without that suffering? And by the way, most people who opt to do this, let's talk about Deb's law, who this is after. She could have chosen, say this was in place, and she chose this option. Would she have taken the medication? Not yet, because she's still fighting, because she's going to do everything she can to prolong her life as long as possible. Most people do not do this till they are at the very, very end of their lives, because these are not people who want to die. These are people that are going to die.
1: Senator Holmes, we're coming to the end of our time together. I do want to acknowledge, as we're taping this on Monday afternoon, there was a news story today that you have decided you are not going to, you're going to take your name off the ballot. You were set to run for re-election. Can you talk about what went into that decision?
2: The only thing that went into that decision, quite frankly, was I have had MS for 37 years. I have been one of the very, very fortunate people to have been able to do this kind of a job. I mean, I was still up running and walking and doing everything I could do and exercising. Unfortunately, the last week before session ended, I ended up in the emergency room with severe numbness and in my legs. And literally the doctor at that point said, I have to quit thinking I can push through everything, that it's time for me to really take a little more care of myself, eat right, sleep right, and not push myself to the nth degree. And I just thought about it and I thought, well, if I'm running for election again, I know I can't do it in a half measure and take care of myself, and I know I'll keep pushing. So now may be the time, while there's still time, to withdraw from the ballot to put another name on the ballot instead of just appointing somebody to the position, that I step back.
1: Well, I'm not sure if congratulations is quite the right term for this particular retirement announcement, but

0: I wish you best of luck, and thank you for being with us today here on the 21st Show. State Senator Linda Holmes is a Democrat from Oswego. We've also been speaking with Kadeen Bennett from the ACLU of Illinois. Thank you both again.
1: Thank you very much.
2: Thank you, Brian.
0: All right, that is it for that topic, medical aid and dying. Again, to meet schedules, we taped this conversation ahead of time, so we could not take your calls today, but you can always let us know what you thought. Our voicemail line is 217-300-2121. That's 217-300-2121. Coming up after the break, we're going to be talking about fluoride in our drinking water. Not the debate over whether it's a good idea, but the idea of, if we do remove it, as some states have done and others are being encouraged to do, what does that mean for our dental health? That's coming up after our break. 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
0: It's the 21st Show. I'm Brian Mackey. There's a long-running fight over whether the fluoride in our drinking water is good for us. Health and Human Services Secretary Robert F. Kennedy Jr. has called it an industrial waste. That was on the campaign trail in 2024. And the EPA Administrator Lee Zeldin has fast-tracked a review of the chemical safety for drinking water. Florida and Utah are not waiting. They've already banned it from water supplies. Meanwhile, the American Dental Association is sticking by its recommendation in favor of fluoridated water. And worth noting, 98% of Illinois residents have that. Now, we're not going to settle that debate in the next 15 minutes of the show, and that's fine because my next guest wants to move the conversation somewhere else. Her question is not whether fluoride is safe. Her question is, if Illinois was to take fluoride out of the water supply, is the state ready for what comes next? Dr. Helen Lee is a pediatric anesthesiologist at the University of Illinois Chicago, and she's the author of a new policy brief from the Institute of Government and Public Affairs, the University of Illinois System's in-house think tank. Dr. Lee, thanks for being with us.
6: Thanks for inviting me, Brian. Happy to be here.
0: I should say, we taped this conversation ahead of time, so no phone calls live today, but you can always let us know what you thought. Our email address, talk@21stshow.org. All right, for someone who's maybe never thought much about why there's fluoride in tap water, what's it doing there?
6: Well, it was a result of some observations on a population level that when people have access and are exposed to fluoridated drinking water systems, they have a tendency to have really good healthy teeth. And so that recognition led to local governments, municipalities adding fluoride or regulating and monitoring the level of fluoride in community water systems. And it has become such an effective population level intervention to maintain good teeth that it was voted and recognized as the top 10 public health intervention of the 20th century. So this, from a cost effective analysis, it's the most cost effective intervention to keep everybody's teeth healthy, We save, for every dollar invested in water fluoridation, we save $32 in dental treatments. So if you, you know, expanded that out on a national level, we're saving $6.7 billion in avoided dental treatments. And that's in 2013 dollars. So it's much more now. And we also save as a society things like missed school attendance for kids, for those caregivers, missed lost hours of work, for working adults who suffer from poor oral health. They're not in the dentist's office or the emergency department. They're also able to be present at their own work. And on a global perspective, children who have cavities, it's the most common chronic disease of childhood, more prevalent than asthma or hay fever.
0: I can't remember who said it, but there's a quote out there that's something along the lines of like half or a third of all human suffering throughout history has been toothache. And it really is, you know, quite a change that we've had in the last century, as you say, and the CDC has said. So can you just briefly recap what is the sort of debate? I mean, that's not the main thing we're talking about today, but in terms of this scientific argument happening right now?
6: Sure. There have been, you know, there's more than 100 years of experience and observational data that demonstrates that when you expose people to fluoride in the water systems, they have better teeth. However, there have not been randomized controlled trials that have kind of tested this in controlled settings where you can attribute directly this level of fluoride through this water source will contribute and cause, you know, delayed cavities. So it's not practical at these large levels. What we do have are natural experiments where we've had communities like Juneau, Alaska, or this, you know, the country of Israel. They have arbitrarily deregulated fluoride in their drinking water. And so we see the opposite. What happens when you remove it? And what we see are nearly doubling of the rate of dental treatments due to cavities for populations, particularly in children, after they've removed fluoridated water in their systems. So the debate has been a lot of back and forth over the years over the known benefits to our teeth. But in recent years, there have been advocacy groups that have brought forth evidence that associates exposure to fluoride through all sources, not just drinking water, and possible neurodevelopment, developing brains in children, right? And so there have been these meta-analyses that were reviewed from countries all over the world and reported and summarized in the National Toxicology Report. And as a basis of that summary, a federal judge has ruled that the known benefits might not outweigh possible harms. And so that was the basis for the CDC recusing themselves from regulating fluoride in water systems. And it's now become open to states to determine how they're going to handle that.
0: So known, you said the judge mentioned this idea of possible harms. But what, as you've said, we know what happened in Juneau, Alaska. We know what happened in Israel. Say more about that. How confident are we that what happened there is, you know, specifically attributable to the water supply change?
6: Right. So we can't do a randomized controlled trial with the whole country. So these represent natural experiments where you can get pretty close to causal inference, right? So from a scientific basis, we know that these things were just, these policies were changed, and we can see in the time before and the time afterwards, what the rate was of dental treatments for cavities. And we can attribute that to these kind of large arbitrary changes in the whatever the intervention was, right? So in this case, it would be fluoridating water and then removing fluoridation of water. So pretty close when we are working with observational data.
0: So Illinois, as I mentioned, the vast majority of Illinoisans have, you know, fluoride in their drinking water. I think it was 1967 when that went into effect here. So what's driving the debate in this state?
6: You know, it's, I'm going to guess because I haven't met with all the counties that are proposing, you know, removing it, that it's a reflection of what's happening nationally. You know, the advocates for removing fluoride versus the advocates for keeping fluoride in the water systems. They're all touting their own evidence. But we know that, you know, from the clinical perspective, right? So I've been watching this debate and the science, have read the science around all of that. But I know with certainty the downstream effect is if we have kids with cavities, some of them are going to need extensive care. And because they're young, they're going to need an anesthesiologist to facilitate that care. And I know, being at UIC, that the dental public health infrastructure is not that robust. If you look at the state of Illinois and all of the counties where there's a Medicaid participating dentist, downstate, it's a desert, right? So, and the families that come and find UIC for their care are driving 3 or 4 hours because there's no one else around them, or they can find the combination of a dentist that accepts them, that will treat their child's extensive decay and has access to an anesthesiologist and a facility to provide that care. So from my perspective, I know what's going to happen. It's, we don't have a ton of places to provide dental general anesthesia for kids. And if we remove that entire environmental layer that protects a swath of the population from developing cavities, even if it's a minor change, right? Say in Illinois, they saw an 111% increase.
0: You mean in Alaska, they saw it?
6: Oh, sorry, yes. Even if it was a modest increase, 10%, I'm not sure where they would go. And I don't know if we have the capacity, right? We just don't have that many people around. We don't have those facilities. We don't, because I talked to these families, right? Where, how long does it take for you to find your place of care? How long did it take for you to get to here, to see me? And it takes these families a year, right? They're calling around in larger and larger circles of providers who can take care of their child in that specific circumstance. So I cannot imagine how the system would adjust for, you know, even a 10 to 20% increase in the number of kids who need care with me and another dentist, right? So this is highlighting the fact that, you know, when you have a policy that impacts environmental exposures and how people live and promote their own health, it has these downstream health impacts that affect the teeth, but the teeth are part of the body. So it highlights that dental care and medical care in this scenario will both be affected, because we're affecting young children, and the care of these young children requires kind of a holistic approach to health, right? Not just dentists, not just physicians, but the two parts of the healthcare working together to care for these children. So this is sort of a tip of the iceberg situation, where if we uncover it, there are many layers of contributing factors to get to a point where a child gets dental surgery under general anesthesia.
0: In Illinois, third graders are already more likely to have tooth decay problems untreated than the national average. It's higher here. Look, if Illinois lawmakers did want to move to take fluoride out, or a community did, I guess, although maybe there has to be a statewide solution, what would it look like to do that responsibly?
6: I think there's got to be a long-term recognition of those downstream consequences. I think there should be more funding and support for places where people could get care when we know that there's going to be uptick. So things like your federally qualified health centers, where you have a dentist and a pediatrician in the same location, right? So there could be these warm handoffs between the two providers. Specific safety net locations like the University of Illinois Health System, where you have places of care. And then the dentists who are already participating in Medicaid, particularly downstate of Illinois, some sort of mechanism to recognize that they need a little bit more infrastructural support, right? So ways to communicate, reporting systems, electronic record keeping, so that there can be a bit greater connection. So if you're way downstate and you are seen by a dentist and they don't have the facilities to provide general anesthesia, that it's easier for them to connect, you know, their patient to somewhere closer like UIC or Rockford, where there are these facilities that are available.
0: We're almost out of time. What would you want a policymaker, you know, a local city official, county official, state legislator, what would you want them to understand before voting on this issue?
6: I would want them to sit down with their public health stakeholders. These people who know exactly where the stress points are, where there are collaborations that exist between entities, right? So ask them, how would you handle a 10 to 20% increase in Medicaid-enrolled children who have cavities? What do you need from me? I'm about to consider, you know, this policy intervention, and how could we support you in anticipation of what's to come?
0: Helen Lee is a pediatric anesthesiologist at the University of Illinois, Chicago. Her most recent brief for the Institute of Government and Public Affairs looked at this issue of the downstream consequences of removing fluoride from the water supply. We will have a link to that at our website, 21stshow.org. Dr. Lee, thanks so much for taking the time to share some of your work with us today on the 21st Show.
6: Thank you so much, Brian.
0: That's all we have time for today. Coming up on tomorrow's show, schools in Illinois discipline black students at much higher rates than their white peers. We'll talk with a pair of reporters who looked into the figures and are trying to answer the question of why. Plus, technology developed by an Illinois engineering professor has been incorporated into the cleats worn by some of the world's best soccer players at this year's World Cup. We'll talk with him about the technology. Before we go, I want to mention our texting group. We love sending questions out before our conversations and inviting your responses to incorporate into the show. You can join that by sending the word TALK, T-A-L-K, to 217-803-0730. Again, text the word TALK to 217-803-0730. The 21st Show is produced by Christine Hatfield and Jose Zepeda. Our digital producer is Kulsum Khan. 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Reginald Hardwick is our news director. The 21st Show is a production of Illinois Public Media. I'm Brian Mackey. 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